0: do you receive?
1: Und was empfangt ihr?
0: You receive forgiveness.
1: Ihr werdet Vergebung empfangen.
0: And then you're given gifts that are related to you appropriately.
1: Und dann wird Gott euch die Gabe geben, die deiner Situation angemessen ist.
0: It's the same in James 5.
1: Dasselbe findet ihr in Jakobus Kapitel 5.
0: There is a prayer for a prayer for healing.
1: Dort seht ihr das Gebet um Heilung.
0: And God says that he will raise up

0: The following presentation is a production of 3ABN and Amazing Facts. Is it possible to see into the future? What's in store for planet Earth? Crime, war, and natural disasters appear to intensify with every passing day. Do they herald some approaching cataclysmic event? Could the ancient texts of Scripture reveal events yet to come? Discover secrets in the Bible that will change your life as we explore the most amazing prophecies.
1: Good evening, everyone. Welcome back to the most amazing prophecies. Do you know what today is? What day of the week is it? Depends on which time zone you're in. For some of you, of course, today is Thursday, but it's Wednesday right here. And in most churches, irrespective of the denomination, in this nation, what happens on Wednesday night? Prayer meeting. An extra dimension of fellowship and an extra song. And how about if we sing together? If I start the song, will you sing with me?

0: Hallelujah. What do you say to that? You know what? We have the joy. We just got an email today. Radio 97. Have you ever heard of Radio 97? Radio 74? Well, who cares about the numbers? It is Radio 74, actually. Have you ever heard of Radio 74? It's out of Europe. Isn't that right, Bonnie? It's out of Europe. We're thinking maybe in France, 100 countries covered by satellite, digital, and radio broadcasts, and they're carrying this program live. How about a welcome to everybody who's listening but not watching tonight? They can only hear. They heard you sing, and they're listening. We want to welcome all of you who are listening via Radio 74. We are delighted to have you. 100 nations, glad to have you a part of our network. We want to take a little bit of extra time tonight in Q&A. I tell you what, you people are asking some tough questions. This must be try to stump Pastor Doug night. We've got some big questions coming up, and so we're going to cut immediately to just give me a brief little promo moment. I'm going to put something on the screen. 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Three booklets by Pastor Doug will come straight to you in the mail. All right? We got them all covered. Let's go to Q&A. But before Q&A, how many are blessed by the giftedness of Pastor John and his voice? I am telling you what, when Pastor John sings, I just want to sit back and be swept up to heaven. Pastor John, come on out here and lead us in our theme song tonight as we get ready for the Q&A time with Pastor Doug.
1: Let's all stand together and sing our theme song, Give Me the Bible. You can join us. Our words are on the screen. Sing it together.

0: And tonight our prayer is going to be offered by a good friend of mine. We go way back to the seventh grade. I know him as Timmy, but this is Pastor Timothy Nixon. So bring us before the Lord in prayer tonight, Brother Timmy.
1: Let us bow as we pray. Our Father and our God, we are grateful for this opportunity to worship in the beauty of holiness. And we're grateful for the chance that we have to call upon your name. As we pray this night, we know that many have situations or circumstances that they're struggling with. And so we ask that you'll be very near to them tonight. Minister to each person who has come. Lift the burdens that they are carrying and let them know that you love them and are concerned for them. And be in a special way with this service and with our speaker, Pastor Doug, tonight. For we ask it in Jesus' name. Amen.
0: You may be seated.
2: Thank you, Pastor Tim. He's one of our university chaplains. Thank you, Pastor John. Thank you, Kelly and Jamie. We're off and ready to go. Well, he's had a very full day. Church was packed all the way to the back row again this morning as he preached to this 3,000-student university campus. Let's give a warm welcome. Bring him back on, Doug Batchelor, for our Q&A and then for his lecture tonight. Welcome,
3: Amen.
2: Pastor Doug.
3: Thank you, Pastor Dwight. Evening. Welcome to our friends who are watching. This has been exciting. Last night at about midnight, I saw the replay on 3ABN, and I was really impressed with his Japanese story because, you know, I can't always hear everything back there that you're hearing out here.
2: Oh, we've got some good questions tonight. Here's kind of a good opener. Is it true, Pastor Doug, that when you were here 10 years ago, it got so cold that you were wearing red long underwear under your suit as you preached? How would they know that? Where do these questions come from?
3: See, he always puts one or two in. I have no idea that he's got that in there.
2: But that's a true story.
3: I don't have any on now.

0: Look at that. Because he did that. 10 years ago, he pulled him up, and we could see red from all the way up his thigh. Very attractive. Very attractive. All right, Pastor Doug. Pastor Doug's excited because he has a very dear friend and life companion making her way here right now. And so he'll be even better in just a few hours when Karen gets here. All right, Doug, we do have some serious questions tonight. And this opening one gets us right back to where we were last night. The Bible says that the fire of the lake of fire and brimstone never goes out. Its worms never die, etc., etc. Now, last night you mentioned, Doug mentioned, that after the fire goes out, there is a new earth, etc. You also mentioned no torture chamber-like place reigning forever and ever. So how do we put that together? The fire comes to an end, and yet the Bible says it's unquenchable.
1: Well, there are several points that are addressed in there. The word unquenchable, quench is a verb that means to extinguish. There is nobody extinguishing the fires of hell. The Bible also tells us that Sodom and Gomorrah were burnt with eternal fire, but they're not still burning. It means the results of that fire are eternal. In Jeremiah chapter 17, it said that if the children of Israel did not repent, that Jerusalem and the gates would be burnt with unquenchable fire. Well, they were burnt by Nebuchadnezzar. It's not still burning. Nobody extinguished it. And then it mentions the worm not dying and the fire not being quenched. Jesus, in that passage, is talking about the Valley of Gehenna, Valley of Hinnom, that is sometimes translated hell, is just outside Jerusalem. It was a city dump that was kept. They kept it burning to keep the smells down. There were all the worms were there. Unclean animals that died were thrown there. So it was full of maggots and smoldering ashes. And he used that as a figure for that which is unclean, for the lost. And so he was giving them a visual image of hell. He wasn't saying, I mean, think about it. Are we going to look out of our windows from the New Jerusalem at worms and smoldering ashes through eternity? Would that be heaven for anybody? No.
0: Several questions actually dealing with the subject of hell. And it is a sensitive subject. There's no way you can desensitize it. It's just going to be a tough one. And here is a very earnest question. You talked about the wicked who will burn and perish forever. Question, does that go for the children of the wicked who are too young to understand? Will they suffer as much as the adults?
1: Well, obviously, the Lord tells us that there's a point where children reach an age of accountability. We're judged based on what we know. And children not knowing are not going to be punished that way. God is a God of love. You do have to ask a difficult question. When the flood came in the days of Noah and the world was destroyed for its wickedness, were there any children that were hurt in that flood? The sins of the parents, the children often suffer for, and that's why it's all that more important for parents to be a good example and lead their children to Christ. But God is not going to punish children before the age of accountability in this lake of fire because they don't know. To whom much is given, Jesus said, much is required. And children, before they understand these issues of salvation, they're not held accountable for those things. Now someone's going to ask me, what is the age of accountability? Write it down, send it to the website.
0: Here's an interesting question, keying off on the premise of prophecy, which this seminar, of course, is all about. We've established at this seminar that God knows the future by the fulfillment of all the prophecies in the Bible. Since this is so, this is good, how are we then given a freedom of choice if God already knows which way we're going to choose?
1: All right, good question. This is, now you're getting into the great themes of that pastors and scholars have labored over. Picture, if you will, a weather helicopter hovering above a hill watching traffic. It's one of these traffic helicopters, I meant to say. It looks down and it sees a little red Volkswagen entering into a tunnel on top of the hill, two-lane tunnel, and the helicopter sees coming up the hill on the other side is two semis. One decides to pass. The helicopter can see there's going to be a collision in the tunnel. He is not taking away the choice of the drivers because he sees what's going to happen. God is all-knowing, and because he knows what the final result is going to be, doesn't mean he's taken away our choice. He just knows what the result of our choices will be. Do you see the difference? You still have your choice. Does God know whether or not I'll be saved or lost, or you'll be saved or lost? Of course, he knows all things. That doesn't mean he's making it happen. Because the if you take that thinking to its ultimate conclusion, that would mean let's just all

0: throw our hands in the air and whatever God does, he does. No, God says, you do choose. Choose ye this day who you will serve. You've got the water of life spread before you. The Bible appeal is, whosoever will, let him come. You choose to come. All through the Bible, the appeals are made for us to choose.
1: God really is committed to our human freedom, isn't he? I mean, that is just a priceless gift.
2: It's the greatest gift.
1: Yep, yep. Now, here's the switch. Is it a good thing to ask God for signs? Let's talk about prayer. Is it a good thing to ask God for signs? If yes, how can we know the answer comes from him and not Satan?
0: That is a good question. I think you need to be careful about asking God for signs. It's like the fellow who is trying to lose some weight, but he wants to stop getting those donuts on his way to work each day, and he says, okay, Lord, give me a sign. If it's okay for me to have one donut, there'll be an empty parking place in front of the donut shop. And so after driving around the block 13 times, finally one opened up, and it was a sign from the Lord. So, you know, sometimes we can manipulate these signs. You flip a coin, you don't get what you want, you flip it again, right? Usually when they asked for signs, God invited them to, and they were already in dialogue with the Lord. It's like when the prophet Isaiah came to Hezekiah, he said, ask a sign. Again, Isaiah said to the king, ask a sign. Yeah, that's right, it was Isaiah. And so Gideon, he was already in dialogue with the Lord when he threw that fleece out. God had given him something to do. He needed assurance that he was not going to lead these men to their destruction. And he just, because of his concern for them, he said, give me a sign. I need confirmation. God will help you in those situations. Sometimes when you've got many good choices and you're not sure which choice to take, you can say, Lord, I've studied your word. I really don't know. Providentially guide me. And God may give you some sign that way, but I don't think you should be, you know, consulting tarot cards and flipping coins. And how do you know it's not the devil? Well, just make sure you're staying in the will of the Lord according to his word.
1: Good answer. I knew this one was going to come tonight. Usually in a prophecy, a day represents a year. You've taught us that. Why then in Revelation 20, where Satan is bound for 1,000 years, is this interpreted as a literal time period instead of 1,000 prophetic years, which would be 360,000 actual years?
0: Right, or if you're using the Roman calendar, 365,000 years. The principle of prophetic interpretation where a day equals a year, it applies to us in this life while probation is open. Once the millennium begins, isn't it true the saved are saved and the lost are lost? Then when it says 1,000 years, it just means 1,000 years. Prophetic time doesn't apply anymore. No one's studying the Bible during the millennium to find out what the future is. Know what I'm saying?
1: Good. Dear Pastor Doug, if God put two of each animal on the ark, what happened to the dinosaurs?
0: Well, when people say dinosaurs, of course, we always think of these the great big thunder lizards, the Tyrannosaurus rex and the Stegosaurus and the Triceratops and the Brontosaurus. Actually, there are all kinds of reptiles in the world today. Some have been extinct even during the time of man. God told Noah to take two of all the creatures. We believe he did. Nothing said that they had to be full grown. He could have taken dinosaur eggs and fulfilled the requirements, right? They could have been little bitty Tyrannosaurus rex. But if God told him, take two of everything, God wanted him to preserve every species. Probably a lot of animals were rendered extinct. You read about Nimrod, the mighty hunter, right after the flood. What do you think he was hunting? Probably some of these great beasts that may have seemed a threat to humanity.
1: Why did Elisha, now here's this totally from another angle. Why did Elisha kill the children for mocking him in 2 Kings chapter 2, verse 24?
0: Right after Elisha is inaugurated as the prophet of God, he had been the apprentice of Elijah. And keep in mind, Elijah was sort of a homeless prophet. To be the poor apprentice of a homeless prophet, it's hard to get respect. And after he was then commissioned by God and filled with the Spirit, double portion of Elijah's Spirit, to, as a matter of fact, our study tomorrow night is the return of Elijah. So, good time to mention that. Some of the children, I guess he had a bald head. That's what it says. Children came out of the city and they began to mock him and said, oh, so Elijah went to heaven in a fiery chariot. Why don't you go up, bald head? You go up, bald head. And don't mock people for their bald heads. That's why it happened. No. He was being established in a very important prophetic ministry that was going to last for years. It doesn't say the children were killed. It says they were mauled. It says they tore them, and meaning that the bears came out and mauled these children, and many of them bore scars.

0: their whole life for mocking the messenger of God. And that established something that lasted for the whole, 50 years of his ministry, that they needed to respect God's messengers, especially if they have bald heads.
1: This is back to the secret rapture teaching. You're

0: Let me try and give you a short one. The teaching, the Left Behind teaching, the secret rapture teaching that is so popular these days, is really a new teaching. If you go back 200 years, none of the mainline churches believed that. What happened is, I don't know how deep to get into this now. It was largely popularized. It came from Francisco Ribera, and Alcazar was adopted by Darby. Darby embellished and elaborated on this teaching. Schofield, any of you heard of the Schofield Bible? When Schofield put Darby's theology in his Bible notes, and people like Hal Lindsey got a hold of it and then wrote best-selling books, it spread like wildfire. But it was just a fringe teaching for several hundred years, because it just didn't have any biblical foundation. But it just took off. It was a phenomenon. There's history behind that I can't give you until after tonight's presentation.
1: Here's a practical Christianity question. Can you commit adultery without having sex?
0: What does Jesus say about that? Jesus said, if a man looks on a woman to lust after her in his heart, he can commit adultery in his heart. So can a person commit adultery without the actual act? The sins begin with attitudes before they turn into actions. Isn't that right? Jesus said murder begins in the heart. It's conceived in the heart, and when sin bears fruit, it then matures after that. And hatred, a person doesn't just suddenly kill. It develops as hatred with an attitude, turns into murder. Adultery is the same way. Now, someone is thinking, well, since I'm thinking it in the heart, why not do it? No, it's not the same thing. I've met people before, well, Jesus said thinking it's the same thing as doing it. No, he didn't say that. Mm-hmm. The action is worse. First of all, it usually involves two people, where the attitude can involve one person. And so the action is worse than the attitude, but the sin begins with the attitude in the mind.
1: Good answer. I don't understand the degrees of reward in heaven. Can you explain?
0: Well, Jesus tells us that there are varying degrees of reward. Not only are there varying degrees of punishment, Christ tells us that he who knew his master's will, and this is in Luke, and did not do it will be beaten with many stripes. He who did not know will be beaten with few stripes. And in the kingdom, it says that different talents, different minas are given to...
1: talking about Jesus' parable.
0: His parable of the talents and the minas.
1: Servants,
0: yeah.
1: Right.
0: And those who take it and multiply what he has given them, they have those rewards. He says, you'll be faithful over 10 cities. They're given greater rewards in the kingdom. Jesus said, whoever shall do and teach the law will be spoken of as great in the kingdom of heaven. And then he told his disciples, there will be varying positions of honor around his throne. So there are varying degrees. The Bible teaches it a number of different ways. Doesn't mean anyone's unhappy in heaven. And nobody's going to walk up and down the streets and say, see how many stripes I've got, see how many stars I've got, gloating that way.
1: One more question, time for just one more. And you know, we've gotten a lot of questions on marriage. Makes me think we must be on a university campus. Here's one, and they're almost all this question. Will the marriage ordinance be done away with in the new earth and the new heaven?
0: Good question. Jesus was asked by the Sadducees. They created a scenario where they said, this woman is married to a man, he dies, she marries his brother, he dies, she marries his brother, goes through seven brothers, they die, who's she married to in heaven? And Jesus said, you do err, not knowing the scriptures or the power of God, but those that are worthy to obtain the resurrection neither marry nor are given in marriage, but they shall be like the angels. And some have understood that to mean that nobody's married in heaven. Now, the purpose of marriage and procreation will not be the same in heaven, but do Adam and Eve get divorce papers when they get to the kingdom? If God originally designed them to be love partners and friends, will they still have that relationship there? My belief is there are no new marriages, and the statement Jesus makes it sound like there are no new marriages or marrying in heaven. But on the same place, people who have had uninterrupted marriages here, where you've got just Isaac and Rebekah, not Abraham and all of his wives. You may see Isaac and Rebekah walking hand in hand in the kingdom. God doesn't hand them divorce papers when they get there. Now, I'm sharing this with you by permission and not by commandment, but that's the way I understand it.
1: I like the answer, by the way. It's very
0: Thank
1: good.
0: Thank you. That means a lot
1: Thank
0: to
1: you,
0: me.
1: Pastor Doug. We'll continue to
0: Thank you
1: on
0: very
1: that.
0: Much. That's right. Now

he's looking at me like I'm supposed to do something. That's right. Now's the time for our offering and for our sites again. If you would like to give something to help with your local expenses, they may have ushers that are available and a way to receive that. They may have envelopes. This would be the time. We're going to have special music in just a moment. And in addition, those here, we have envelopes in the back of the pew. If you'd like to put something in there to help with the great expenses, you can even, if you're watching at home around the world, you can make the donation to help with the production or the program by going to the Most Amazing Prophecies website, and there's a way to do that there. And we're very thankful for whatever you do to give. We're going to be blessed right now because I believe that Kelly and Jamie and John are going to come out, and they're going to sing a song that I think will inspire you.

0: Pastor Doug. Pastor Doug, did you notice how I was smiling throughout that song? I just wanted you to know that giving birth can be a very happy occasion, too.
1: Oh, I felt so bad after I said that last night. Those that know me know, and Pastor Dwight's the same way, what we do up here is not all scripted. And that's fun, it's spontaneous, it's also dangerous. So, hey, we have a great program prepared for you tonight, and want to welcome everybody again. Some may have just joined us through the Most Amazing Prophecy Seminar. This is a program where we are handpicking from some of the most relevant and important prophecies in the books of Daniel and Revelation that have to do with the day in which we're living. And we're combining and condensing and coalescing these things into an action-packed prophetic study. A lot of very important subjects, a lot of misunderstood subjects. But you want what the Bible says, don't you? And tonight we're going to deal with something that has been in the news a lot lately, and they've made movies about it, and books have been written about it, the subject of the Antichrist. And the study tonight is titled, The Bride of Antichrist. And it's based on Revelation 17, where you've got this woman that is sitting on a beast. And it's also marries into Revelation 13, where you have the beast and the mark of the beast, Revelation 12, and we're going to spend a little time in Daniel chapter 7. So that's your homework after you go home. Hope you'll read, because we don't have time to read all those chapters right now. Revelation 17, Revelation 13, Revelation chapter 12, in Daniel chapter 7. We've already studied Revelation chapter 12 a little bit. I'd like to start with an amazing fact. Since we're talking about beasts, all right, let's test you. If you cross a donkey and a horse, what do you get? You get a mule. Some of us grew up on a farm. And what happens if you marry two mules? Can't do it. They're sterile. They're

They're amalgamations. They don't procreate. I guess there's been one very rare occasion where they said they found one that could reproduce. When you cross a donkey and a zebra, what do you get? A zonkey. It's true. You think I'm teasing you. It's a fact. They do it in Africa. How many of you knew that? You've heard of zonkeys before. You can go online, see a picture of what a zonkey looks like. If you cross a dolphin and a whale, what do you get? Now, you think I'm making this up. They did it in Hawaii at the sea park there. My family was just there this last year, and you get a wolfin. They got one. It's true. And if you cross a lion with a tiger, what do you get? No, you can't cross lions and tigers and bears. But you can cross a lion with a tiger. You get a liger. And this is a picture of a liger. They happen to be the biggest cats in the world. They sort of growl and bark a little bit like a lion and a tiger. They've got shorter manes, the males, than African lions do. But don't take that picture away yet. I want them to see this. They are the biggest cats. They get up to 1,000 pounds. They can reach 12 feet, a big one, when they stretch out. 12 feet high, they can reach up. And they're very gentle. They're just like great big old kitty cats. Ligers. Well, when you read in Revelation 13, you're going to find that there's some creatures that appear there that are hybrids that you've never heard of before. And why don't we go to Revelation chapter 17, verse 3. I'm not going to be able to read all of these verses to you, but just to give the kickoff. So he carried me away in the spirit into the wilderness, and I saw a woman, that's the bride of Antichrist, sitting on a scarlet-colored beast, which was full of names of blasphemy, having seven, how many heads? Seven heads and 10 horns. Say it again. Seven heads, 10 horns. That's important you remember that. Now, this woman in Revelation 17 is somehow in collusion with the beast. She's riding on the beast. They're traveling together. There's another woman who is in Revelation chapter 12, who's the antithesis of the woman in Revelation chapter 17. We studied her. She is the bride of Christ, clothed with the sun, moon, and stars. What does this beast with seven heads and 10 horns? Oh, by the way, let's read that. Revelation 12, verse 3. Same beast, there appeared another wonder in heaven. Behold, a great red dragon, having how many? Seven heads and 10 horns and 7 crowns upon his heads. And that dragon is infuriated with this other woman. So the woman in Revelation 17 is the bride of Antichrist that we're studying. And we're going to find out more about who that is and who this beast is. What is the Antichrist power? Probably appropriate for me to just say at this point, how many times do you think the word Antichrist appears in the book of Revelation? Zero. It's not even in there. The teaching is there, but Antichrist is found in first and second letters of John. You'll find that beast with the seven heads and 10 horns appears again in Revelation chapter 13. Now, it's in Revelation 13 you hear about the mark of the beast. That's the chapter where that appears. And it says, I saw a beast rising up out of the sea, having what? Seven heads and 10 horns. There he is again. And if you want more specifics on what it looks like, it's not a liger. Listen to some of the characteristics. This is verse 2 of Revelation 13. And on his horns, 10 crowns, and on his heads, blasphemous names. Now the beast that I saw was like a leopard, and his feet were like the feet of a bear. You cannot cross a bear and a lion or a leopard. And his mouth like the mouth of a lion, and the dragon gave him his power, his throne, and great authority. Now, if you remember from our study earlier where we talked about the four major kingdoms in Daniel chapter 2, how many of you were here for that first study? You had the Babylon, Medo-Persia, Greece, and then the fourth beast was Rome. Here we just identified this beast in Revelation 13. It says it's like a lion, and it's like a leopard, and it's like a bear, and it's the dragon's there. And so you've got those same entities. You'll find out more about those features of the lion and the bear
and the leopard by going to Daniel chapter 7. So jump there with me real quick, Daniel chapter 7.

And I'm going to read verses 2 and 3 here on the screen. I saw in my visions by night, and behold, the four winds of heaven were stirring up the great sea. That great sea is probably the Mediterranean, was the biggest sea near the Middle East there. And four great beasts came up from the sea, each one different from the other. So these four beasts that are different. Now let's get into question number one as we begin to dissect these prophecies and understand who the characters are, who these players are. Number one, what does a beast represent in prophecy? Answer, you find it right there in Daniel chapter 17. These great beasts, which are four kings. And it also says in Daniel 7 verse 23, not just kings as in one single monarch, but it says the fourth beast shall be the fourth kingdom. So these beasts represent kings and kingdoms. Now, let me just make something very clear. When we study the subject of the beast and the Antichrist, other times we'll give you further material on the mark of the beast, it doesn't mean that a beast is a monster. Beasts are often ways that countries identify themselves. For instance, when you think of the bald eagle, what country do you think of? That's a creature, a beast. That's, you see, in the Old Testament, they use the word beast for creature, for animal. That's an animal that represents the United States. If today, what is Great Britain's animal? It's a lion. They're not the lion of prophecy, but, you know, several countries in the world pick the lion because, of course, everyone wants to be the lion. Canada, they've got the beaver. You know, I had great respect for Benjamin Franklin. I still respect him, but I was terribly disappointed when I heard that he had recommended, instead of the bald eagle, that America choose the turkey. Did you know that? That's a fact. I am so thankful. Can you imagine the battle cry of our soldiers as they went to war? Number two, what does the wind and the sea or the waters represent? When you get symbols in the Bible, it tells you what they represent in the Bible. Revelation chapter 7, verses 1 through 3, you find out that the winds represent strife and commotion and destruction. Both with a hurricane and a tornado, the winds are going in all four directions at one time, north, south, east, and west. And so when it talks about the four winds and these winds of strife, that's what you see with a vortex of a storm. Whether it's a hurricane or a tornado, it creates a great strife, turmoil, turbulence. And again, the waters represent, Revelation 17, verse 15, the angel tells John what the symbols mean. The waters are peoples and multitudes and nations and tongues. You'll read, for instance, in Daniel chapter 9, where it talks about this abomination power. It says the prince of that kingdom that will come will overrun like a flood. And again, in Revelation chapter 12, it says the dragon opened his mouth, he sent a flood. It means he sends armies after them. Peoples. And so when these powers rise up out of the sea, it means they're rising up out of the existing nations. That's important to remember because when you get to Revelation 13, there's a second beast. Everyone talks about the beast in Revelation 13. There are two beasts in Revelation 13. You got verses 1 and 2, and then you get verse 11 has another beast. Number 3, what kingdom? Now we're in Daniel 7 still. Matter of fact, I'm going to open my Bible. I want to read this to you. Oh, I'm glad that I remembered that I forgot. We have two lessons that go along with our study tonight to talk about the beast. And I really hope you'll take advantage of these two historical lessons. One lesson is the daughter's dance, and the other is bowing to Babylon. So much material is compressed into this seminar that we really hope you'll take advantage of the additional study. So some of the groups have that material. We hope you're handing that out tonight. Daniel 7, do you have your Bibles? Let's look at this together. We're going to quickly read this prophecy, and then we're going to unpack it. It says here in verse 4, he has this vision, and let's start with verse 3. These four great beasts come up from the sea, each different from the other. The first is like a lion and has eagle's wings. I watched till its wings were plucked off, and it was lifted up from the earth and made to stand on its feet like a man, and a man's heart was given to it. Suddenly another beast, a second, suddenly, like a bear, it's raised up on one side and had three ribs in the mouth between its teeth, and they said, thus to it arise and devour much flesh. After this I looked, and behold, there was another like a leopard.

had on its back four wings as of a bird, and the beast also had four heads, and dominion was given to it. And after this, I saw in the night visions, and behold, a fourth beast, dreadful and terrible, exceedingly strong. It had huge iron teeth. It was devouring, breaking in pieces, and trampling the residue with the feet of it. It was different, diverse from all the beasts that were before it, and it had, you reading? 10 horns. That ought to be a clue there. That's corresponding with the beast that you find. That fourth beast is what's happening there in Revelation. Matter of fact, if you turn your page in Daniel chapter 7 and jump down to verse 23, the angel elaborates on the fourth beast there. He's translating, interpreting for Daniel. The fourth beast shall be a fourth kingdom of the earth, which shall be different from all the other kingdoms, and it will devour the whole earth, trample it, break in pieces. And the 10 horns are 10 kings who shall arise from this kingdom, and another shall rise after them. He'll be different from the first ones. He'll subdue 3 kings. 3 of the 10 are kicked out. He'll speak pompous words, blasphemous words against the Most High, and will persecute the saints of the Most High, and intend or think to change times and laws. Then the saints shall be given into his hand for a time and a times and half a time. And the chapter goes on there. I need to stop because I've got so much to cover. I'm just going to run ahead here real quick. The first of these four beasts in Daniel is what? It says it's a lion. Lion with 2 wings. We know that represents Babylon because these are the 4 same kingdoms that we saw in Daniel chapter 2. And matter of fact, even in the excavations that they've done from ancient Babylon, they found that one of the signs for the kingdom was this lion with wings. Babylon typified themselves that way. Question number 4. What does the bear represent? You find that in Daniel 7, 5. And what do the 3 ribs in its mouth symbolize? Well, what kingdom followed Babylon that we studied? Medo-Persian kingdom. In Daniel 8, verse 20, it identifies it by name, the king of Persia. The 3 ribs in the mouth of this bear, they represent the 3 principal powers that were conquered when Persia came into power. We know they conquered Babylon. Medo-Persia also conquered Lydia and Egypt. And 3 ribs represent that they had defeated these kingdoms. Number 5, we're moving quickly through history here. What kingdoms represented by the 4-headed leopard? What empire followed the Persian Empire? Do you remember? The kingdom of Greece. And it's symbolized by this leopard. I threw a picture in here because I thought you'd find it interesting that Alexander, traditionally they said that he had a leopard skin as his saddle. And I thought, well, that matches along with what the leopard was. 4 heads and 4 wings because he moved with such great speed, the 4 wings. 4 heads because when Alexander died, he marched his armies very rapidly, 20,000 miles in 10 years. It's almost inconceivable to move armies that fast. Back in those days. But when he died, 32 years of age, his kingdom was divided in 4 parts among his 4 generals. And they became the 4 divisions of the Greek Empire. And let me see if I can say these. The Ptolemy, Lysimachus, Seleucus, and Cassander. Those 4 generals divided his kingdom up. 4 heads. Number 6. Excuse me. The Roman Empire, or the Fourth World Kingdom, is represented by a horrible monster who has iron teeth and 10 horns. What do the horns represent? It says in Revelation 17, verse 12, the 10 horns which you saw are 10 what? 10 kings or 10 kingdoms. And by the way, iron teeth, it's not in your question here. What kingdom represented the legs of iron that we read about in Daniel's vision, chapter 2? Rome was the iron legs. And so Rome is this kingdom that then divides into 10 parts. That's why you end up with the toes of iron and clay. Here are the 10 divisions of these Germanic kingdoms that made up the Roman Empire. And the names, the ancient names that you'd find here are the Germans, the Alemanni, the French, the Franks, the Swiss, the Burgundians, the Portuguese were the Suevi, the Italians, the Lombards, the Spanish, the Visigoths, the English, the Anglo-Saxons, as you know. And there were 3 others that were uprooted, the Vandals, the Heruli, and the Ostrogoths. Now, if you take 10 and you subtract 3, what do you get? 7.

When you find that beast, it's got seven heads and ten horns in Revelation. It all matches up perfectly. Don't miss a very simple principle here. You've got that vision in Daniel chapter 2, the lion, the head of gold. And you notice that the most lustrous metal is gold, right? And the lion is considered the greatest of the beasts. And what kind of wings does a lion have? Eagle's wings. Babylon had the best of everything. Gold, lion, eagles. It was the most majestic. As you move successively down that vision, you see the other kingdoms. And there's a corresponding there between the golden head and the lion. You've got the silver arms, and you've got the bear. Then you've got the bronze belly, you've got the leopard. You've got the iron legs, you've got this strange beast with ten horns. When you get to the feet of iron and clay, something's happened to the legs. Legs have gone through chains. They're not just iron, they're iron and clay. Something happens to the horns. Another little horn comes up, uproots three horns. Do you see the parallel? By the way, in prophecy, this is very important, so even if it takes time away from my other questions, if you catch this, it really helped me. When God teaches prophetic truth, He often teaches one truth with many different vantage points. Jesus told truth with many different parables. He would teach the truths of salvation, a number of parables to give you perspective, so you could walk around something and get a perspective of what it looks like. In Revelation, you've got the vision of the seven churches, seven seals, seven trumpets. They are giving you the history of God's people. Seven churches are the religious history of God's people, from the first coming to the second coming. Seven seals are giving you the political history from the first coming to the second coming. The seven trumpets are giving you a military history from the first coming to the second coming. That's not all it means. There's a lot more there to it than that. But they're giving you the perspective. In Daniel, you see the same thing. He's showing the powers that would influence God's people, and he does it once through the vision of Nebuchadnezzar's image, and now Daniel's getting a vision of these four beasts. And in Daniel chapter 8, he's got the same truths are being taught with a goat and a ram vision. And so God is overlapping these things so you won't miss it by giving us several different perspectives of the one truth. Now, when we get down to the feet, we're talking about the beast power, the Antichrist. You'll notice that in the feet of iron and clay, how many toes? 10 toes. Then in Revelation chapter 17, you've got a woman riding on a beast, 7 heads, 10 horns. And you've got the same thing in Revelation 12 and the same thing in Revelation 13. And so that's the character that we're seeking to identify this evening. Question number 7. In the Daniel 7 prophecy, what happens next? Daniel chapter 7, verse 8. I considered the horns, and behold, there came up among them another little horn, before whom three of the first horns were plucked up by the roots. By the roots means they're not coming back. Sometimes you leave a root, something will sprout again. That means they're gone for good. And behold, in this horn were the eyes like the eyes of a man, and a mouth speaking great or exalted or even blasphemous things. Now, consider some of the parallels that we're seeing between the prophecies of this Antichrist power in Daniel 7 and in Revelation 13. Look, for instance, at the chart we got on the screen here. Daniel 7 talks about a lion. Revelation 13, mouth like a lion. Daniel 7 has a bear. Revelation 13 has got paws like a bear. Daniel 7 has a leopard. Revelation 13 has a leopard. Daniel 7 has a dragon. Revelation has a dragon. They both have the 10 horns. They both have a mouth that speaks. They both make war with the saints. They seem to be victorious, at least temporarily, over the saints. They rule, or at least they're able to push them underground. They rule 3.5 years, 42 months in Revelation 13. In a Jewish calendar, 42 months is 3.5 years. Matter of fact, that's one of the most important time periods in the Bible. It calls it a time, a times, and the dividing of time. A time in the Jewish thinking was one complete cycle of the seasons, or 1 year. A times meant a couple or a pair, so that's two. That would make a total of three, and the dividing or half of one, 3.5. 3.5 Jewish years, they got 360 days in the Jewish lunar calendar. That's actually easier to work mathematically. That's why there's 360 degrees

in a circle. Pilots all use a 360-degree circle for flying. It works better mathematically than 365 and one quarter. So the Jews did that because it was mathematically better. They would add another month every 13 years to compensate for the season change. But that same time period, 42 months, a time times on the dividing of time, 1260 days is a time that God wants us to understand, because it's the same period that this beast power in the last age of the church here creates a lot of havoc. Number 8, here's the million-dollar question. So, who is the little horn of Daniel 7 and the first beast of Revelation 13? Now I got to make my speech. Do you folks want to know the truth? I got to say some heavy things tonight that are often misunderstood. Sometimes I've said it and I've not been sensitive and people have gotten up and walked out. I don't want anyone to walk out until I'm done. I want you to hear me out. See if what I'm sharing is from the Bible or not. And make your decisions based on the Word of God. Amen? What I'm about to share with you is nothing original with me. Matter of fact, it's not even new. It is not exclusive with the church I happen to belong to. What I am sharing with you is the teaching that churches had believed for hundreds of years that has been almost completely lost sight of. It's almost extinct. And it's like there's a plan to hide it. Now, let me say very carefully, first I'm going to tell you straight out what I believe, then I'm going to try and give you the evidence for why I believe what I believe, and see if I can put a little balm on the sharpness of this subject. I believe that the beast power described, there are two beasts in Revelation chapter 13. I believe the first beast represents the church in Rome, known as the papacy. I believe the second beast represents the United States. Now, I'm an American. I love my country, but I think it's in prophecy, so I have to be honest with you about who they are. I went to two different Catholic schools growing up. Love the people there. I am not speaking against Americans, and I'm not speaking against Catholics. Is that clear to everybody? There are going to be a lot of people who are members of my church that aren't going to be in the kingdom. There are going to be a lot of people who are members of the Catholic Church that are going to be there. But what we're talking about now, remember what I said in my speech about read the ingredients. Look at what the teachings are. These things are seen in history. God's people in the Old Testament were Israel. How many agree with that? How many of you know that the kingdom of Israel went through a tremendous split? You ended up with the southern kingdom that still had the temple, that tried to be faithful to the Lord for a while. The northern kingdom began to slip towards idolatry and paganism. They began to worship idols at Bethel and Dan. The same thing that happened in the Old Testament to God's people happened after the time of Christ to God's church. What northern Israel was in the Old Testament, the papacy is after the time of Christ. Now, let me read to you from what the church fathers, and most of these are the leaders of the Reformation that I think you'll recognize their names. I'm just going to read from what they say, and then I'm going to read from the writings of the papacy. And I remember when I first learned these things, even though I went to Catholic school, I didn't know what the papacy was. I thought papacy was a little letter too small to need an envelope. I'll send you a papacy. I don't need it's a small letter. I didn't know what it was. And so someone had to explain that to me, and I even went to Catholic school. But the papacy is speaking of the hierarchy of the Catholic Church. It comes from the word papal or pope. And listen to what Martin Luther said. By the way, he was a Catholic priest. That's how he started out. Going to read a number of quotes. Stay with me. Men who saw the papacy as the Antichrist, Martin Luther. Luther proved by the revelations of Daniel and St. John, by the epistles of St. Paul, St. Peter, and St. Jude, that the reign of Antichrist predicted and described in the Bible was the papacy. Of course, the father of the Lutheran Church. If you read from the writings of John Calvin, Presbyterian leader, some persons think us too severe and censorious when we call the Roman pontiff Antichrist. And there's, of course, it could be very misunderstood. But those who are of this opinion do not consider that they bring the same charge of presumption against Paul himself, after whom we speak and whose language we adopt. I shall briefly show that in Paul's words in 2 Thessalonians chapter 2,
They are not capable of any other interpretation than that which applies them to the papacy. Those are the teachings of Calvin in his book, Christian Institutions. John Knox, the great Scottish reformer. John Knox sought to counteract that tyranny which the Pope himself has for so many ages exercised over the church. As with Luther, he finally concluded that the papacy was the very Antichrist and the son of perdition of whom Paul speaks, Paul warns about in his writings. Wherefore it followed Rome to be the seat of Antichrist. And these are from the works of Cramer, who was the martyr of the church. And the Pope to be very Antichrist himself. I could prove the same by many other scriptures, old writers, and strong reasons. Cramer, who was one of the great Anglican leaders, was put to death, burned at the stake by the church. Some of you, of course, have heard of Roger Williams, who is one of the founders of the freedom of religion in our country. Rhode Island, or Providence, was established by him. Roger Williams, a Baptist pastor in the Americas, he spoke of the Pope as the pretended vicar of Christ on earth, who sits as God over the temple of God, exalting himself not only above all that is called God, but over the souls and consciences of all his vassals, yea, over the Spirit of Christ, over the Holy Spirit, and God himself. Speaking against the God of heaven, thinking to change times and laws, but he is the son of perdition. You don't hear, these are church leaders, and this is what they believe. If you're a Methodist, listen to what John Wesley said, founder of the Methodist Church, in his commentary on the Bible. That is Europe. This beast is the Roman papacy. As it came to the point 600 years since, stands now and will for some time longer. To this and no other power of earth agrees the whole text and every part of it in every point. The beast is a spiritual secular power. Opposite to the kingdom of Christ, a power not merely spiritual or ecclesiastical, not merely secular or political, but a mixture of both. And then you've got the from the book All Roads Lead to Rome, it says a great cloud of witnesses, Wycliffe, Tyndale, Luther, Calvin, Cramer in the 17th century, Bunyan, and the translators of the King James Bible, the men who published the Westminster and Baptist Confessions of Faith, Sir Isaac Newton, Wesley, Whitfield, Jonathan Edwards, and more recently Spurgeon, Bishop J.C. Rye, and Dr. Martin Lloyd-Jones, these men, among countless others, all saw the office of the papacy as the Antichrist. So you don't ever hear sermons. It's very politically incorrect. But what we're talking about is who did prophecy identify as this power? And also keep in mind, we're not suggesting that any human, any person within these institutions or organizations is an unkind person. We're not judging them. We're talking about the power, the organization of that institution. Number nine, are there some clear points that we can consider to help us identify the Antichrist? Now let's take all of the identifying characteristics that we looked at. By the way, did you know the Antichrist is mentioned in Revelation, the beast power is mentioned in Revelation chapter 12, chapter 13, chapter 14, chapter 15, chapter 16, chapter 17, chapter 18, chapter 20, No, chapter 19, chapter 21 of Revelation. So, if you want to study prophecy and leave out the beast, can you really be honest to do that? Does the Bible address it? You know what it tells us just before Jesus comes back? The final warning that goes to the world before Christ comes back is Babylon has fallen, come out of her, my people. If any man worships the beast in his image, the wrath of God is poured out on that person. Then Jesus comes. It's a message that needs to go to the world, and I don't want anyone's blood on my hands, so I want to be faithful to give it to you straight, but lovingly. Pray for me that I can do it right. What are some of the points that we find when we look at all these passages in prophecy dealing with the beast? Well, it tells us that, first of all, it's comes up from among the ten powers. It has a human leader. There are 10 points here. We're doing A through J. It uproots three. It's diverse or different from other powers. It's a persecuting power. It comes up after the fall of the Roman power in AD 476. It rules for the dividing of times, or 1260 years. It's guilty of blasphemy. It changes God's law, or attempts to, and it's identified as this little horn kingdom. It's a kingdom power. Now, question number 10. With all these 10 points that we just looked at, if you apply them to the papacy,
Does it fit? All right, one by one, let's look at them. And stay with me. I'm giving you a lot of information.

0: now, and I know that it's sometimes more entertaining for me to tell you little anecdotes and stories, but I want you to think, because this is so important. You owe it to yourself to tune in and listen to these quotes. A, does it fit the criteria of coming up among the 10 powers of the Western Europe? When you consider the geography of Europe, was Rome in the midst of that? So when it comes up among Rome, does it fit that criteria? Let me hear you say yes if you think so.
1: Yes.
0: I mean, it's right in the middle there. It tells us in Revelation 12, the dragon is the devil working through pagan Rome. What power was it that was controlling the world in chapter 12 of Revelation that tried to destroy Jesus as a baby? It was the Roman power. So we know it comes up from there. It says in Revelation chapter 13, verse 2, and the dragon gave him his power, his seat, and his great authority. That means its seat of authority, its throne, so to speak, is handed over by Rome. Rome gives this beast power its position. Does the papacy or the Catholic Church fit that criteria? Look at what history says. We know that with the legalization of Christianity under the time of Constantine, and then Constantine not only legalized Christianity, he moved the headquarters of the empire to Constantinople, named it after himself, Istanbul. Here's what it says in Abbott's Roman History. The transfer of the emperor's residence to Constantinople was a sad blow to the prestige of Rome, and at that time one might have predicted her speedy decline. But the development of the church and the growing authority of the bishop of Rome, or the pope, gave her a new lease on life and made her, meaning Rome, again the capital, but this time the religious capital of the civilized world. So, did the church receive its seat from the Roman Empire? Does it fit that criteria? Talk to me here in Michigan, please. Yes, okay. You all look real serious here. You're scaring me. It goes on to say that this beast power would receive its seat, its power, and authority from Rome. Not only were they given basically the very palaces that the emperor used to live in, but he then gave them an army, he gave them authority, and he said the church is not just a religious institution now, we're going to make you a political institution now. And they were basically handed all these things. The prophecy fits that perfectly. To the succession of the Caesars came the succession of the popes, the pontiff in Rome. When Constantine left Rome, he gave his seat to the pontiff. Right out of history. Sounds like it's right out of the Bible. All right, the next criteria. Issue B. We're looking at the evidence now. It says it would have a man, an individual, who would speak for it. There would be a man who had a mouth that would be the spokesman, a person at the head of the papacy. Would we all agree that the papacy, the Roman Catholic Church, has one individual? If I ask you who's the head of the Catholic Church, what do you tell me? Is it a parliament? Is it a senate, a congress, or is it one person? It's the pope. It says power was given him, Revelation 13, verse 7, over all kindreds and tongues and nations. I think everybody agrees that the pope is the undisputed leader of the papacy. Does it fit that criteria? Listen to this quote. And by the way, the quotes I'm reading you, many of these, they're either from history or from the papacy's own writings. This is an example of the latter. We, moreover, proclaim, this is a declaration from a papal bull, and declare and pronounce that it is altogether necessary to salvation for every human being to be subject to the Roman pontiff. Do you catch that? It is necessary for salvation for every human being to subject to the pope. That's the translation of that. So it meets that criteria of one individual at the head. Evidence C. Let's see if it fits this now. It would pluck up or uproot three other kingdoms while it comes into power. Oh, now we've got to go to history. The three Arian kingdoms of the Vandals, the Heruli, and the Ostrogoths were overthrown between 493 and 538. And when the Roman church came into power and they were given military power, one of the first things they did was to subjugate these three kingdoms. You've heard of vandalism. You know where vandalism comes from? Because the Vandals, they were a Christian nation. They were Arians. They did not believe in the Trinity, but they also were against idolatry. And as idolatry began to creep into the church, they would go and they would deface or break up the idols that the church was beginning to worship, and they called them Vandals. Vandalism. That's where the word comes from. They were destroyed. Have any of you ever met someone from

the Ostrogoths or the Heruli? You say, well, I've met some Vandals before, but no, they're not related to the Vandals back in the ancient kingdom. They were uprooted by the Roman power, by the papacy. So does it meet that criteria? Yes, it does. Evidence D, it says it's a diverse power from these other kingdoms. Instead of it just being a kingdom like Babylon, Medo-Persia, Greece, and Rome, this is different because it's iron mixed with clay. It's different because the papacy is a kingdom where you can have dual citizenship. You might be from Argentina and be from the kingdom of the papacy at the same time by being a member of that church. You see what I'm saying? It's both religious and political. 1 billion members around the world. Do you think prophecy might touch on something that profound, that had so much power during the Dark Ages? Absolutely. It's in there, but it's just not politically correct if you say these things. Answer E, it would make war with and persecute the saints. We read that in the Bible, that it would wear out the saints of the Most High. It would be a persecuting power. Well, if you know your history at all, and when I went to school, it was still in the history books. I don't know if it's still there now. Anyone ever heard of the Inquisition? I think you could look it up and still find it if you go to an encyclopedia. But there was tremendous persecution. As soon as you give any church military power, it's going to be abused. Did Jesus ever compel people to follow him? When he said to somebody, you know, follow me, and if you don't, we're going to get the police after you, or we're going to get the soldiers after you, we're going to torture you until you believe like I tell you to. Is that how Christ operated? Did he tell the church to operate that way? No, but this is what happened. These are not God's methods. Revelation 13, it tells us in verse 7, and it was given unto him to make war with the saints and to overcome them. That doesn't mean that he gets victory over the saints, but they are pushed underground, and this beast power is in prominence. It becomes a successful counterfeit. It is a well-known fact from history that the church did persecute. The papacy clearly admits doing so. I really admired Pope John Paul II. I don't know if I told you, my father met him. Flew to Rome and had an audience with the Pope. And he's just a lovely man. And the new Pope, Pope Benedict, might be a lovely individual. We're not speaking about them. We're talking about the positions they hold and the teachings of the movement, the institution, and what they've done historically. But Pope John Paul II, part of the 2000 Jubilee was a public confession for the abuses of the church. But you know how it's worded? They are very careful how they word things. They worded it that some in our church did some things to persecute, as though the church didn't approve it. Have you noticed one thing I caught, Pastor Dwight, with the Pope's comments about Islam that have been in the news lately? They continue to make it sound like people have misunderstood. We are sorry. We are so very sorry for your misunderstanding. But the Pope is technically not supposed to make any mistakes. And so the wording, you'll notice, is very carefully crafted in any kind of apology. But they did admit that there was persecution that was implemented by the church. And, oh man, some of the figures range anywhere from 50 to 70 million people from 538 to 1798. Not only Christians, but Jews and others were killed under the name of the church. The British historian William Edward Leakey wrote that the church of Rome has shed more innocent blood than any other institution that has ever existed among mankind will not be questioned by any Protestant who has a competent knowledge of history. All you've got to do is go to Europe and tour some of the churches. I've been there. You can do it in South America too, because they even had some of the churches had these places where they had implements of torture under the church. And they say, come on down, pay a fee, we'll show you. And you can see the dungeons and the torture chambers. And it is just a fact of history. So, does the papacy fit that criteria that we read about of being a persecuting power? Yes, it does. Evidence F, it would emerge from the fourth kingdom of iron, pagan Rome. Did the papacy come up from the Roman Empire? Yes, it came up right from the seat. Goes on to say in Revelation 17, verse 13, the waters that you saw are peoples and multitudes and nations and tongues, and with the swipe of a pen, Constantine basically made the Roman power ruled by the emperors, the Roman empire ruled by a church. And it suddenly went from iron to iron and clay. Clay in the Bible is what God made.

made man of. It's a symbol for religion there. It's not just a political power. It tells us that the papacy arose from the center of civilization. This is just all through the history books. Answer G. We go on to learn God's people, or the saints, would be given into his hand for a time and a times and the dividing of time. That's 3.5 years. And it goes on again in Revelation chapter 13, verse 5. All power was given unto him to continue 42 months. Well, does the church fit that criteria? The legally recognized supremacy of the Pope began in 538 AD when there went into effect a decree of Emperor Justinian, making the Bishop of Rome head over all the churches, the definer of doctrine, and the corrector of heretics. Where did the head of the church used to be when you read your Bible? When they gathered for councils, did they go to Rome or did they go to Jerusalem? And all of a sudden, the head of the church was shifted to Rome. Paul, in one of his letters, he writes to the church and he says, "Your brethren in Babylon." Well, you think he was talking about ancient Babylon that was swallowed up by the desert? They were already beginning to call Rome Babylon at that time. The church recognized it symbolically as Babylon. Again, you can read, Villegas ascended the papal chair 538 AD under the military protection of Belisarius. That's History of the Christian Church. Now, it tells you in prophecy, I have given you a day for a year. There are several examples of that in prophecy. Not only do you find that in Numbers, you find it in Ezekiel. I think I quoted to you from Luke chapter 13, where Jesus used that principle, where he said, go tell Herod that fox, I do cures and cast out devils and perform miracles. Today, tomorrow, and the third day I will be completed. Another example of a day for a year in prophecy. It says that this power would hold uninterrupted sway from 538 to 1798. And we've already seen that they were clearly established, a good starting point there at 538 AD. If you go not 1,260 days, a day is a year in prophecy, so you go 1,260 what? Years, what does that take us to? 1798. What was happening in 1798 around the world? Anyone remember this character? The little general, little corporal they called him, Napoleon. His armies were sweeping across Europe into northern Africa, and fed up with the abuses of the church, and because a Frenchman had been murdered in Rome, they used that as an excuse to take the Pope captive. Matter of fact, I've got that. It's right here out of the history book, 1798, birth year. He was the French general. He made his entrance into Rome, abolished the papal government, and established a secular one. From that time, in 538 until 1798, they held virtually uninterrupted control over these kingdoms of Europe. The kings could really not do very much without the approval of the church. And they had advisors in every court. I don't know if I've told you yet. Do you know how the Anglican church started? Little amazing fact. I might have time to share this with you. You know, after Henry VIII's many marriages and divorces, if he couldn't divorce his wife, he'd just behead him. The church even said, you know, enough is enough. And then he tried to get them to approve of one of his latest marriages, and they weren't going to do it. And he said, well, then we'll break away and we'll start our own church. Well, it was a little harder for the church to fight England because there was an ocean separating them from the European continent. And Henry didn't really want to do it because it created a lot of unrest among the loyal Catholics in his empire. So he sent one of the earls in his empire, I can't remember his name right now, with a group of emissaries to make peace with the Pope. And he brought his great Afghan dog, the Earl of Windsor, I think it was, brought his great Afghan dog with him. And when he went to meet with the Pope, the custom was the Pope would stick out his foot and you would kiss the Pope's toe. When the Pope thrust his foot towards the Earl to kiss, the dog, wanting to protect his master, bit the Pope's toe. The Swiss guard, who's been there 500 years now, immediately dispatched the poor dog. The Earl, seeing his dead dog, was so outraged, he stormed away from this meeting where they were supposed to reconcile England with Rome. And when he got back, he says, Henry, it's hopeless. Let's start our own church because of a dog bite. It's interesting. There's more to it than that, but I thought that...

That you'd enjoy that. Number H. Number H. Letter H. Didn't want to confuse this with our question numbers. It tells us about this beast power. It would speak great words of blasphemy against the Most High God. Now, what is blasphemy? Now, we're not going to use it like if you're using irreverent language in a bar. What's the Bible definition of blasphemy? There are two scriptural definitions for blasphemy. First one is claiming to forgive sin. And the second one is claiming the prerogatives of God, claiming to be God. And it tells us that this beast power, Revelation 13, verse 6, he opens his mouth in blasphemy against God to blaspheme his name. And again, in 2 Thessalonians chapter 2, verse 4, who opposes and exalts himself above all that is called God or that is worshipped, so that he sits in the temple of God showing himself that he is God. Let me say something about this right here. Some people think because of that verse I just read that the beast power is going to sit in the temple of God. They say, well, the temple was destroyed in 70 AD. In order for the beast to sit in the temple of God, they must be rebuilding the temple of God. That is a terrible misunderstanding of Scripture. The Bible tells us in the New Testament, what don't you know that ye are the temple of God? Christ said, destroy this temple made with hands, in 3 days I'll raise it up. What was he talking about? His body. The church is the body of Christ. And so when it says this beast power sits in the temple of God showing himself that he is God, it's talking about the devil infiltrates the church and puts himself in the position of God and claims the prerogatives of God. It's not talking about a building somewhere. And yet how many times have you heard on TV evangelists say, yep, they're going to rebuild the temple over there. They're going to bulldoze the Dome of the Rock. And you know what kind of war that would create? I mean, right now the Pope just makes a bad sentence and look at the furor that's caused by it. What do you think is going to happen if they go in there with bulldozers and demolish the Mosque of Omar? That's not the temple it's talking about. That's why the whole world is confused about these issues. It's a big diversionary tactic. The devil has got everybody looking down this way. He's coming up from behind, happening right under their noses. It's happening now, and everybody's looking for this beast that is not where they think he is. The Bible gives us a definition for blasphemy. John 10:33, the Jews answered Jesus and said, for a good work we're not stoning you, but for blasphemy, because you, being a man, make yourself God. When a man puts himself in the place of God, what does the Bible call that? Blasphemy. Now, some quotes from the Catholic Church's own statements. We, the popes, hold upon this earth the place of God Almighty. That's a complete quote there. Pope Leo the 13th. Again, the supreme teacher in the church is the Roman Pontiff. Union of minds, therefore, requires together with perfect accord in the one faith, complete submission and obedience to the will of the church and to the Roman Pontiff as to God himself. I think that's stretching it, friends, when a man says you need to obey this. Technically, he's a pastor of the church as God himself. On April 30, 1992, Pope Pius the 11th said, you know that I am the Holy Father, the representative of God on earth, the vicar of Christ, which means that I am God on the earth. What's the other definition for blasphemy? We just read it a second ago. It's claiming to have the ability to forgive sins. And the scribes and the Pharisees began to reason, saying, who is this that speaks blasphemy? Speaking of Jesus, who can forgive sins but God alone? And they were right. God and God only can forgive sins. Does the church claim to have that power? Pope Leo the 13th again. This is our last lesson to you. Receive it. Engrave it in your minds, all of you. By God's commandment, salvation is to be found nowhere but in the church. The strong and effective instrument of salvation is none other than the Roman pontificate. The only way you can be saved. You know, if you would delete those words and put in Jesus, it would be okay. That'd be a great statement. But when you put in an earthly power in individuals, that's taking the prerogatives of God. Again, dignities and duties of the priest. God himself is obliged to abide by the judgment of his priests and either not to pardon or pardon, according as they refuse or give absolution. The sentence of the priest precedes, and God subscribes to it. The priests are deciding who is forgiven and who is not forgiven. That means if you get someone who's got the office of a priest and he's cranky or inebriated, you're doomed. That'd be terrible to give that kind of power to a man.

Answer I. It would think to change times and laws. A few quotes. The Pope has power, these are from their own writings, to change times, to abrogate laws, and to dispense with all things, even the precepts of Christ. Now they believe, and you know, one of the things I love about America is you're free to believe whatever you want to believe. That's wonderful. I've been in countries

Freedom is risky. It can be abused. But hey, you know, let's face it. We all meet all kinds of people with kooky beliefs in America. Amen? And you're free to believe whatever you want. You might think my beliefs are kooky, and we can still love each other. Right? You know, what I look for in Christians is you can disagree, but let's not be disagreeable about it. I'm going to submit to you, and keep in mind, I'm coming from the position of somebody who went to Catholic schools, who had a lot of lovely friends and teachers that were in this institution, and I was shocked when I learned these things. But you know, a light went on and the Holy Spirit said, that makes sense. And I had to decide, do I want to follow popular traditions or do I want to follow the Bible? Little history. What happened is gradually as the Roman power began to decline, the church in Rome began to grow. They wanted to make Christianity more and more attractive to the pagans in Rome. And so they thought, you know, in order to reach them, let's create bridges. Rather than just destroy their idols, let's rename them and give them Christian names. It's certainly good to do that. We'll just do it as a transition. And little by little, they began to worship these idols. Instead of it being an idol of Jupiter and Mercury and Zeus and Diana, it was Peter, James, John, and Mary. And a lot of other teachings came in directly from paganism. Something else I think you'll find interesting. There's a book, it's a powerful book, it's been out for years, called The Two Babylons. How many of you have heard of that book? Dr. Hyslop, The Two Babylons. It actually traces from Nebuchadnezzar's kingdom on through the Persians and through the Greeks and through the Romans right into the Church of Rome. Various teachings were refined and brought. And you can find the relics of Babylon even in the papacy today. A lot of why do you think we celebrate Jesus' birth? And I'm not Ebenezer Scrooge. I'm not against Christmas. But where in the Bible did we get the idea it was the middle of winter? Where do you find December 25th for his birthday? Had nothing to do with that. That was a Roman holiday celebrating the rebirth of the sun during the winter solstice. And that's where it comes from. It's in the encyclopedia. It's very clear from history. But a lot of things from paganism were baptized. Now, I'm going to read some things to you that, matter of fact, I don't know if it's there yet, but I ought to post this at our Amazing Facts website. At the Most Amazing Prophecies website, I'm hoping our web designer's listening, I'm going to try and email these notes because people always ask me for this and I don't know if it's there yet. I want to get to heaven. How about you? Amen. I need to follow Jesus. Christ is the Word incarnate. If you follow the Word, you're safe. You cannot follow the traditions of men. Jesus said, you have a fine way of setting aside the commandments of God in order to observe your traditions. Traditions don't save anybody. Listen to what the Bible says, and I'll contrast it with the teachings of the papacy. The Bible teaches we are not to bow down to statues. How many know that's one of the Ten Commandments? It's not only in the Old Testament. Some say, well, it's an Old Testament law. It's in the New Testament. The Roman Catholic Church says that we should bow down to statues, not ancient tradition, but it's a medieval tradition. It's being practiced today. Now, if you ask the typical Catholic, you realize this is not actually Mary. They'll say, of course we know it's not Mary. But if you ask a Buddhist who's praying to a statue of Buddha, do you think that's really Buddha? They'll say, of course not. Any idolater knows the idol is not actually the god. So when that's often used to say, well, it's just to help us think about Mary or Peter or these things, but they kiss him, they give gifts to him, they rub them, they carry him around, that's idolatry. The Bible, one of the Ten Commandments. New Testament, keep yourself from idols. Last words in John's letter. The Bible teaches we've all sinned except Jesus. Romans 3, verses 10 through 12, Hebrews 4, 15. But in the papacy, they teach that Mary was sinless. Bible teaches that nowhere. The Bible says that Jesus is the only mediator between man and God. The Roman Catholic Church says Mary is the co-mediator. The Bible teaches that Christ has offered his sacrifice on the cross once and for all. The Roman Catholic Church teaches that the priest continues to offer Christ on the altar every time he offers Mass. The Bible teaches that all Christians are saints and priests. We're all part of a royal priesthood. Catholic Church says that the priests are an exclusive group within their community. The Bible teaches that all Christians should know that they have eternal life. 1 John 5:13.
Roman Catholic Church says Christians should not know that they have eternal life.

The Bible teaches that we should call no religious leader our father. Jesus said that, Matthew 23:9. Catholic Church teaches we may call the priests and Pope father. The Bible teaches not to pray in vain repetition. Jesus said that in Matthew 6:7. And I remember when I went to Catholic school, how many of you know the Hail Mary and the Our Father by heart, and the rosary beads and all these things? The Bible teaches to confess your sins to God, for God and God only can forgive sin. Isaiah 43:25, Luke 5:24. Catholic Church says to confess your sins to the priest. The Bible teaches before baptism a person should be taught to believe the gospel and the commandments of Christ, to believe and to repent. The Roman Church says it's okay to baptize infant babies before they even understand the concepts. The teaching of purgatory and limbo, prayers for the dead, are nowhere in Scripture but the relics of paganism. The words of Jesus to the Pharisees apply today when he said, you do well, nullify the word of God with man-made tradition, Matthew 15:16. There's a lot more I could say here, but time will not permit. Maybe in our question time, I can cover some more of this. Final part, Jay said it would be a worldwide movement. Do they meet that criteria, friends? What does the word Catholic mean? It means universal. The Bible says all the world would wonder after the beast. You know, I've run out of time, and I really want to speak to your hearts as we close here. The evidence is so overwhelming. The greatest minds in the Christian church all recognize these things. It's sometimes considered to be unkind or politically incorrect to tell what the Bible truth is. But when did Jesus ever say, if you follow me, you're going to be popular? When did Jesus ever say the truth is going to be popular? I'll tell you what he did say, the truth will set you free. And Jesus has sent this truth to you, friends, because he wants you to be free. God has a lot of his children that he is calling out of Babylon. And that bride of Babylon, last words in Revelation 17, if you have any doubts, you just read it. The last verse says, that woman, the bride of Antichrist, is that great city that reigns over the kings of the earth. What great city was reigning over the kings of the earth when John had his vision? Rome. A woman, a church in Rome, it cannot be misunderstood. God has told us these things to show that he sees the beginning from the end, and he has a plan for your life as well. Amen? Amen. You know, I'd like to just have prayer with you. I'd bring John up and we'd sing right now, but I just really feel like we need to pray, because I believe some people are struggling. The Holy Spirit is striving in their hearts. People who have been part of this institution all their lives right now are probably dumbfounded with what they've heard from prophecy. And I want to ask God to send his Spirit into their lives. Will you pray with me for those here and those who are watching? Father in heaven, we have heard some very heavy things, but we have heard the word from your book, Lord. We pray that that word will fall on fertile ground right now, that the Holy Spirit will water it, and that it will bear fruit. Be with these dear people who are listening and struggling through the things that have been presented, that they might recognize that God is calling his people out of Babylon into his church in these last days, and give them the grace and the faith to seek first your kingdom and to take a stand based on what Jesus says. In his name we pray. Amen. Amen. Thank you so much, friends, and continue to pray. When is our next meeting? Tomorrow night we're going to be talking about the return of Elijah. This is a study that I know will be a blessing, and it goes along with tonight's study. Don't forget the free resources at the website, mostamazingprophecies.com, and bring a friend. It's still not too late. God bless you.

0: I'd like to welcome you today to Battles of Faith. My name is David Shin, and I'm here with Steve Wolberg, who's the speaker, director of White Horse Media, based in Fresno, California. He's the author of several books, and we'll be delving into this topic of the supernatural from the biblical perspective. And I'd like to welcome you to our program. You're no stranger to 3ABN, and I've just been fascinated as we've been going through scripture, unmasking some of the deceptions behind the occult and Wicca and magic and so forth. And I've just been amazed at the pervasive nature that this is taking. It's almost an innocuous thing that is taking society by storm. And I'm just fascinated with what you had to share with us today.
1: Yeah, it looks innocuous. It looks friendly. It looks safe and positive, and that's why so many young people in droves are just getting into the occult and experimenting with magic. But there is a menace behind the magic, and that's why we're doing this special 13-part series dealing with magic and ghosts and the Bible. And we'll be dealing with ghosts a couple programs ahead of us. But today we're going to talk about what I call the dark side of Wicca. Witchcraft is presenting itself to society with a very friendly face. Times have changed. It used to be that people would think about witchcraft and witches, and they thought about old women with big black hats and long noses with warts on their nose and always dressed in black, and they were just, you know, very sinister-looking people. But times have changed. I've read a number of times from an article called Season of the Witch that appeared in World Magazine not too long ago, and it says that followers of Wicca are working hard to erase negative stereotypes of witches and are finding extraordinary success. Today they look more like the good witch Glinda in The Wizard of Oz than the wicked witch of the West. Wicca has grown in numbers, in influence, and entertainment value, and beautiful witches seem to be everywhere. They are hip, they are slick, and they have power. Wicca really transferred to America in the 1960s. It's pretty common knowledge that it really goes back to a British witch named Gerald Gardner. And in the 60s, a couple of his disciples came to America and began to slowly disseminate among the American public the teachings of witchcraft. It was at the same time that the Bewitched series, the TV series, came out, and it became extremely popular. Elizabeth Montgomery, the

0: friendly That's housewife, right. you know, who wiggled her nose. Mm-hmm. 1964 to 1972, it won 23 Emmy Awards. And that program began to make people think more positively of witches, especially housewives, because Elizabeth Montgomery, you know, the Bewitched star, was a housewife. And then after that, you've got Sabrina the Teenage Witch, the Charmed series, Practical Magic with Nicole Kidman and Sandra Bullock, I Married a Witch, again starring Nicole Kidman, and of course Harry Potter. And you can trace the popularity and the inroads of TV programs that make witchcraft out to seem really cool and fun and magic is exciting. Mm-hmm. You can trace the parallel growth of interest in real witchcraft, especially among teenage girls. Mm-hmm. And we have seen this just explode in the last few years. I want to put a book on the screen there. There it is right on target. The Truth About Witchcraft Today, it's a popular book. And there you see on the front cover a very slick-looking young lady. Sure. And that is the face of witchcraft today. It's not a dark, sinister face.
1: It's bright.
0: That's it's right. Almost. It's very bright. It's a friendly face. And that's one of the reasons why witchcraft is growing now. There's another book I want to just mention briefly and then actually read a few things from it. I'm going to do something that often is not done on Christian television, but we'll do it, and we're going to do it for a reason, and I'll make that clear. And the book there is called Teen Witch, Wicca for a New Generation. It's one of many books that are targeting young people to get them involved in witchcraft. I've got that particular book right here, and it's fascinating, David, to see just a few of the things that are actually in this book. The lady that wrote this book is a mother of four. She used to be a Baptist.
1: Former Baptist.
0: Former Baptist, and she became a witch. She's a mom, a mother of four, and she has a section in her book here, Teen Witch, which the title there, it says, "This little lamp of mine, I'm gonna let it shine." Mm-hmm. You can see some of her Christian background, you know, coming in. And what she does here is she lists a series of bullets, a series of things under the heading, "Real witches do not do these things." And the first thing she says is, "Real witches do not hurt people physically, mentally, spiritually, or magically." She says, "We're not trying to hurt anybody. We don't take illegal drugs. We do not work black magic." She says she's a promoter of what's called white magic, which is Wicca, a religion that practices witchcraft or white magic. She says that we do not, she says we don't fly in the sky on broomsticks. We buy cars and trucks and stay on the road just like everybody else. If we feel the need to take to the skies, we choose Delta, Northwestern, or American Airlines. She's got a sense of humor. We don't eat babies. We love babies. We want them to grow up big and strong and do good things for people, like hopefully find a cure for AIDS or cancer. We don't kill animals. We're big pet people. We have dogs and cats, gerbils, bunnies, etc., and they all live long, happy lives, and they see the vet regularly. She says, we don't tell fibs or big whopper lies. We don't get into sexual perversions. We don't drink or use blood in any way from animals or from ourselves or from any person alive or dead. Now, some people in the occult do this, but those that are generally in the Wiccan stream, which is the most popular, she says, we don't do anything like this. We don't change our hair color in the blink of an eye. We go to the grocery store and buy hair dye to cover the gray just like your mother does. She says, we don't steal. We don't take part in any criminal behavior. We don't summon demons, and we don't believe in Satan. These are some of the teachings of this particular lady. And there's a lot of other books like this that, you know, promote these things and say, look, we're not into the dark stuff. We're not into black magic. That's right. We're into white witchcraft, and we are trying to stand for good things. And I want to, I don't think it's unfair for us as Christians to acknowledge, you know, that there are some things that people out there who get into this stand up for that are not evil. And many of them are not evil people. They're trying to, you know, find a spiritual path. They may live right next door to you. They may be a relative of yours. They may be your boss or someone that you know closely. Mm-hmm.
1: I know someone that just reminds me of reading through this book. There's someone that I know that was one of our schools. She was a nice young lady, very engaging, positive personality, but she was involved in Wicca. Her mom had brought her into it, and when you meet her face to face, you would think this is a very sanguine individual, very bright, happy individual. The kids loved her. And so this is almost a makeover, I would say, of witchcraft into the 21st century.
0: That's right. It's witchcraft.

0: with a new face. That is the face that is being presented by this book and by many other books. And I want to make it very clear, as I just read those things, that I am very concerned that there is a dark side behind even white magic, which these people actually themselves don't really understand. They are promoting Wicca with a smile, with a friendly face. And when I read my Bible, and I want to make this very clear, that according to this book, it is really Satan with a smile. There is a dark side, and that's what we're going to talk about today. There is a dark side of Wicca. In spite of the fact that many of them are standing up for good things, they believe in the environment, helping the environment, there are Wiccan charities that are springing up. I have a friend, she said to me not too long ago, she said, my aunt is a Wiccan. And she said, she's my favorite aunt. And she said, I love her to death. She's a wonderful person, a nice person. I don't agree with what she's doing, but she's a really nice lady. And I think that it's a fair thing for Christians to do, to realize that there are many people out there that are getting into this, that think they're getting into something that's good and friendly and positive, and they're doing the best they can. But what we're here to do is to show that there is a dark side that they don't understand themselves, and that side is very, very real and very dangerous. And we here on 3ABN in this program, we don't promote any kind of witchcraft or sorcery or magic. And that includes black magic, and it also includes white magic, because white magic, in fact, is even more dangerous, because it presents itself as being friendly, whereas underneath it, there are spiritual forces that are out to destroy people that get involved in this, and we're here to sound the warning.
1: So there's a lot of people, like you were saying, that are sincere, that
0: yes.
1: are evidently involved in society, promoting
0: right.
1: the goodwill of society, like this book mentioned, but you're saying that there's a danger behind
0: that's
1: this,
0: right.
1: and that's what this program's all about, saying that, hey, you are dabbling in something that you don't know yourself about, and we're not out to bash witches, like you said, in the first
0: that's
1: place,
0: right.
1: but we're here as a warning from the Word of God, showing that there is a power beyond this that is taking you down a road that you may not want to go later.
0: That's exactly right. One of the reasons why witchcraft is growing, Wicca is growing, is because they say it's white magic, which means they're trying to cast good spells, not bad spells. They're not practicing black magic, only white magic. That's what they believe, that's their line, that's what they're promoting. But the truth is, this book, the Bible, doesn't differentiate between black magic and white magic. It says that all magic, all witchcraft, all spells, all sorcery are all doorways to the demonic, and they are all extremely dangerous. Now, I want to, if you have a Bible out there, I'd like to direct you to the book of Galatians, chapter 5. We have looked in the past in this series, we've looked at the book of Exodus and seen the battle between God and the magicians at the time of Moses. We've seen it in the book of Acts. We've seen it in the book of Revelation about sorcerers going into the lake of fire. We've seen in Daniel chapter 2 the weakness of the magicians and the sorcerers of Babylon who couldn't understand the dream that was given to King Nebuchadnezzar, but Daniel could because he had a connection with God. And now we're going to look at Galatians chapter 5, where Paul talks about a battle. He talks about a struggle, and that's what this program is called, Battles of Faith. And there is a battle, and it's right here in the Bible, in Galatians chapter 5, verse 16, where Paul says, "This I say then, walk in the Spirit, and you will not fulfill the lust of the flesh. For the flesh lusts against the Spirit, and the Spirit against the flesh. And these are contrary the one to the other." So here it's drawing a line, and it's saying there's the flesh on the one side, and there's the Holy Spirit on the other side, and these two are at odds. There's a conflict. There's a clash. It says they're against each other. And the flesh is something that we've been born with. As cute as your baby is or your kids are, unless they're born from above, we're just naturally born of the flesh. And the flesh is really like a term in the Bible that refers to just going the natural way, just going the way of your heart, doing what your flesh, your natural desires want to do. And the reason why it's called the flesh is because the sinful, natural human nature tends downward, like a river going downstream. It's the pull down. I have a garden. I've recently gotten into gardening. It's restful for me to go out and plant some peas and some tomatoes, and we've got some squash growing and some lettuce, and my

0: two-year-old, he just loves to take a seed and stick it in the ground. He gets so excited to plant a seed. Mm-hmm. And there's so many lessons from gardens and from seeds. And one big lesson is that if you don't do anything, the weeds are going to grow.
1: Naturally.
0: You know, you have to cultivate the soil, but if you do nothing, those weeds will just grow and they'll take over. And that's the way the flesh is. That's the way the natural human tendency is. And it's interesting, more than interesting, it's significant and it's life-changing to go down in Galatians 5 and to look at the list of what are the works of the flesh. Okay. And let's take a look at this. Galatians 5:19, Paul specifically says, the works of the flesh are these. Here they are. They're manifest, which are adultery, number one, fornication, number two, that's sex outside of marriage, uncleanness, number three, lasciviousness, or just a loose, lustful way of living. And then verse 20 says, idolatry, putting things ahead of God. And then what's the next word that's listed there?
1: Sorcery.
0: That's right. Okay, your Bible says sorcery. Mine says witchcraft. Galatians 5:20 says witchcraft. Now, it doesn't say just black witchcraft. It doesn't say only dark witchcraft. Mm-hmm. It just says witchcraft. The Bible doesn't say there's white magic, which is okay, and then there's black magic, which you need to stay away from. The Bible doesn't say that. Those that are into witchcraft, into Wicca, they say that, but the Bible doesn't say that. The Bible says witchcraft itself is a work of the flesh. And then it lists other works of the flesh. Hatred. And that's interesting, too. Hatred. If you hate witches, that's a work of the flesh. So we don't want to be involved in witchcraft, but we don't want to hate witches either.
1: Sure.
0: You know, we need to recognize they're people. They're human beings. And many of them are trying to do many right things. And it's no sin to acknowledge that, to be fair. But we need to point out the dangers. Mm-hmm. And that's what we're doing right here. It's not the people. It's the craft itself. Witchcraft. And then it goes on and lists, okay, hatred, variance, emulations, wrath, strife, seditions, heresies. Heresies, that's another interesting term. Did you know that there are quote-unquote Christians that are practicing witchcraft? There are Christian witches out there today, and there's a whole growing movement of people that are trying to integrate Christianity and the craft together. Mm. The Bible says don't do that. It's all a work of the flesh. Mm-hmm. And then as you keep going, and this is the solemn part. Paul continues and says, he mentions envies, murders, drunkenness, revelings, and such like, of which I tell you before, as I have also told you in time past, that they which do such things shall not inherit the kingdom of God.
1: That's solemn.
0: Now, this is a solemn text, and Paul is very clear, witchcraft is a work of the flesh, and those that are doing it, Paul says, will not inherit the kingdom of God. Mm-hmm. So we're dealing with a life and death matter, and it doesn't matter how friendly of a face, mm-hmm. you know, witches put on. The people may be nice, not smoking, not drinking, not getting into sexual perversions. You know, these are good things. Mm-hmm. But when it comes to practicing witchcraft itself, doing their rituals and preparing their potions and practicing their magic and drawing their circles and whatever they do, and summoning the spirits that they summon in their rituals, this is a real danger. Mm. And the Bible refers to the whole category of witchcraft as a work of the flesh, which means that it tends downward. Many people get into what they consider to be white witchcraft, but it doesn't take long, David. It doesn't take long until they start moving in an area that gets darker and darker and darker mm. and darker. Mm. And they have no protection against these things. I read an article some time ago called Protection Magic, where people that are into witchcraft are discussing how sometimes they feel dark forces coming over their lives and harassing them they hear voices in their heads, and they have to deal with these things, and they struggle with these things, so they think, what do we do? And the article that I read says, well, one way to deal with this is by laughing. Mm. Laugh and have a positive attitude, think good thoughts. And the other option was to cast a good spell against the negative forces. You know, and this is what they're trying to accomplish. But they don't realize that you can't fight evil with evil. Witchcraft itself is a work of the flesh. It itself tends downward. And the more you get involved in it, even though you think it's a friendly face, and you start thinking you're practicing white magic, it won't be long until forces move in.

0: and take control and pull you down. And that's what God is warning about here, and it's very clear. It is the work of the flesh. And those who do it will not inherit the kingdom of God.
1: So it seems like, if I'm understanding you correct, up to this point, Paul delineates that there

0: flesh, and one of those is witchcraft. And categorically, it doesn't matter whether it's white magic, doesn't matter whether it's dark magic, dark witchcraft, or white witchcraft, it says categorically, this is a work of the flesh, and if you engage in these things, you will lose your salvation.
1: That's
0: you will
1: right.
0: not inherit the
1: That's
0: kingdom
1: right.
0: of God.
1: To call it white magic is a deceptive distinction. It's a deceptive distinction. Now, in verse 22, Paul gives the other side, and he says the fruit of the Spirit, and this is the Holy Spirit. It is love, it is joy, it is peace, it is long-suffering, gentleness, goodness, faith, meekness, and temperance, or self-control.
0: What a contrast.
1: That's right. And so you have the flesh that goes wherever it wants to go, which pulls down ultimately, and then you've got the Holy Spirit that lifts us up, and that is full of love and joy and peace. I have a personal friend of mine. We keep in touch fairly regularly, and her name is Pam, and she has quite a testimony. She grew up in the church, and then she got involved in witchcraft. She felt the pull to get into the craft, and she did it. And she emailed me an email some time ago where she told me her story. And it's quite amazing. She says here that she was a Wiccan. She had books, the wand, the cauldron, the candles, the altar, the jewelry, the ruins, everything, thousands of dollars worth of witchcraft paraphernalia that she was very deeply involved in. She said, I think most people are attracted to Wicca for the same reason that I was, the need for power. And that's what we've talked about, the appeal of power. And then she says, the need for power to protect yourself, but also the need to worship, and especially the need to belong. The need to belong is great, and so she got into it for those reasons. And then she says the insidious part is that when you get involved in witchcraft, the power is actually taken away, and the protection that you think you're getting is all a facade. It's an illusion. It's a deception. Wicca is not a game to play at. It is pure witchcraft and entirely of the devil. There are some who argue that there is white or good magic, and there is also black or evil magic. That's what the woman who wrote that book, who left Christianity and went into witchcraft, that's what she says. And then my friend Pam said, this is not true. All witchcraft, all sorcery, all incantations, all rites and ceremonies that invoke gods and goddesses are evil, very evil. I could always tell when an evil presence was coming over me. It was like all of a sudden my thoughts became dark, my emotions became muted, and I felt like I was all powerful. This was her experience. When the spirits of the craft got into her, it made her think that she was powerful, but she was losing her emotions, and she was being moved into a direction of darkness. And then she says, there was a pretty amazing chain of events that took me from right out of the midst of witchcraft to facing Jesus Christ head on. And then she says, God's hand has been on my life for a lot of years, but I had no clue. And then as we discuss, the two of us, all these TV programs that are promoting witchcraft as a positive thing, these books that are making witchcraft look like a, you know, cool chick woman with a smile, a professional lady like we showed that cover a while ago, then Pam responded to this, and she said, it overwhelms me. All these kids being sucked into the devil's hands, he must be delighted. They are like lambs going to the slaughter. Lambs being led to the slaughter. Mm. Now, here's a woman that, that knows. She's been there. She's done that. She thought it was a good thing. She thought it was a friendly thing. She thought it would be something that would empower her life. But as she got in, she got hooked, and forces got into her that pulled her down. Now, she says here in the final parts of this email, she said, it hasn't been more than a few weeks since I have absolutely turned myself over to Christ. It overwhelms me when I think about where I've been and where I am now. Where I am now. She learned what the Bible says in Galatians 5 about the dangers of witchcraft, that it is a work of the flesh, and those that do it will not inherit the kingdom of God. She learned, verse 22, that the fruit of the Holy Spirit is love and joy and peace. And she found a love and peace in her life when she surrendered her heart to God, that it just isn't available in witchcraft. Mm-hmm. It's just not there. You know, a lot of the people are friendly people, but as you get in, if you think about it, or as they get into it, I've never been into it. I don't need to get into it to check it out. We don't need to experiment and dabble with these kind of things to find out. Some people who get in, many people never get out. And I don't even want to get started. I've got a 2-year-old boy, and when he gets older, I don't want him dabbling.

0: this. I don't want him watching these programs that promote witchcraft as something cool and fun and friendly for kids. I don't want him reading those books. I don't want him being deceived by white magic. I want him to read his Bible and to know what the Bible says, that all witchcraft is a work of the flesh. It's dangerous. Stay out of it, or you'll lose your soul because of it. That's what the Bible says. And then I want him to know that God has something better, something much, much more positive and powerful, and it is the power of the Holy Spirit. And that's where true love, joy, and peace comes in. And there really is, it's not in the craft. It's in the cross. Peace and love is not in the craft, it's in the cross of Jesus Christ. And my friend Pam learned that by experience. She's been there, she's done that, she knows. And we can learn a lesson from her experience.
1: I think there's a lot of people out there that want to have love, joy, peace, long-suffering, all the attributes of the Spirit in their life. And the deception is, with this makeover of white witchcraft, is that it says, hey, if you dabble in white witchcraft, it's more innocuous. It will give you joy. It will give you peace. It will give you all these bright things. But as we've seen in the illustration of Pam, she went into it expecting one thing and found that it was the opposite side. It was the carnal nature. It was the flesh that appealed to. That's the deception.
0: It feeds the flesh. And I mean, there is a certain, it's true that there is a certain freedom, a sense of freedom in doing whatever you want to do. But that freedom is ultimately an illusion, and it brings a person into bondage. I mean, in the Garden of Eden, which we'll be discussing later on a different program, Satan said that if you eat the forbidden fruit, you won't die and you'll be God. You'll be your own God. You can do whatever you want. You'll know good and evil, and you will rise to a higher level of experience. Try it. Take a bite. That's what the serpent said, and Eve thought, hey, that sounds good. Looks good. The serpent looks nice. You know, he's a friendly looking serpent. He has a melodious voice. He's smiling in the tree, and I think I'll try it. And she took a bite of that fruit, and then her eyes were opened. But instead of rising to a higher state of existence, she realized that she was naked, and she was in sin, and a cold sense of guilt crept over her soul. And that was the beginning of all the problems that have ever hit planet Earth. It all started right there with the deception of a serpent in a woman trying to be her own God. And that's really, if you study witchcraft, I mean, that's what they teach. They teach there's no death, and you're God. You're a goddess, and you worship the goddess. And there's a sense of freedom there, a certain sense.
1: That's not real.
0: But it's not real. It's not solid. It doesn't last. And it just, you have no protection, no barrier. So it just pulls you right into the darkness. And I can promise you that what may start out to look white will slowly get darker and darker and darker and darker. I have another friend of mine named Shay, and she told me that she was involved in witchcraft. But she said it got darker. It got dark fast. And that's why she got out. She said, this is not for me. You know. And now she's in the light, praise God, the pure light of the Lord Jesus Christ.
1: Now, in the last few seconds here, Steve, we've talked about the darkness and the dangers of white witchcraft. Now, what about a person that wants to experience the joy of the Spirit? What could you tell them to them in the last few seconds we have on this program?
0: Okay, sure. We've read in our Bibles that in Galatians 5:22, the Scripture says the fruit of the Spirit is love. We need to make a choice to turn from the darkness and to just pray a prayer and ask God to come into our lives and to give us the Holy Spirit and to bring His light. I remember one time my little boy Seth was about, I don't know, maybe 7 months old, and he was in the middle of the night crying and crying and crying, and he wouldn't stop crying. And I got out of bed and I grabbed him and I carried him around the house, and I was just, you know, talking to him, hoping he would stop crying. And finally I started singing a little song. I just sang, "For God so loved the world that He gave His only begotten Son. For God so loved the world that He gave His only begotten Son." As I sang this song, first of all, he stopped crying. And second of all, it just, my heart was flooded with a sense of God's love for my little boy, for me, and in giving His own Son to die for our sins. And that's the choice we need to make. Turn from sin, open your heart, let Jesus and His love come into your life. And that's what'll change you, because He loves you. There's no love in witchcraft like the love of Jesus Christ.
1: Well, we're about out of time. Thank you so much for sharing with us today. And it's my appeal to you as we go through this series in Battles of Faith to give your life to Jesus Christ. There is no power in this world that can give you that sense of peace. And it's our prayer that you will live by every word that proceeds from the mouth of God. Join us again next time for another edition of Battles of Faith.